0: work of Indiana artists like Los Aptos and Omar Apollo, who've reached audiences across the world. Throughout Hispanic Heritage Month, we'll hear the stories behind Indiana's Latin music history and meet some of the musicians who've helped shape it. On the first half of this week's show, we'll explore the music of Mariano Morales, the Puerto Rican pianist, violinist, composer, and bandleader who became a major figure in Indiana's Latin music scene. During the 1980s and 90s, Morales led the Latin American Music Ensemble at Indiana University. And on the second half of the broadcast, I'll speak with members of Clave Caribe, a Lafayette, Indiana band that's been performing Puerto Rican and other Latin American music for 20 years.
1: We play in different places, and then there's always a lot of people that come from everywhere, even the locals. They like our music. Some of them might not understand the Spanish, but they can dance to it.
0: But first, we'll focus on the music of Mariano Morales. To understand Morales' connection to Indiana, we need to go back to the beginning of his time in Bloomington, where his brother Jaime was already an established presence in the local music scene. In 1981, trombonist Jaime Morales started the Jaime Morales Salsa Band in Bloomington. The group enjoyed widespread popularity, playing regularly at Bloomington clubs, including Second Story. When Jaime left Bloomington to pursue his career in classical music, his brother Mariano, now Dr. Mariano Morales, stepped up to lead the group. Born in Puerto Rico in 1960, Mariano is a pianist, violinist, composer, arranger, and bandleader whose work has helped to shape the sound of Latin jazz and salsa in Indiana and around the world. Mariano came to Indiana University in the early 1980s to pursue graduate study in music composition, ultimately completing both a master's degree and a doctorate. In Indiana, Mariano became a defining figure in Latin music education and performance. During the 1980s and 90s, he founded and directed the Latin American Music Ensemble within the jazz department at the Indiana University School of Music. Beyond Indiana, Mariano has worked with some of the biggest names in Latin music. He can be heard on Grammy-winning productions from Marc Anthony and El Gran Combo. Mariano has also recorded with Celia Cruz, Gilberto Santa Rosa, India, Oscar de Leon, Willie Colon, and Cheo Feliciano, among many other Latin music icons

Mariano's work also extends into classical and orchestral music as well. He's performed as guest pianist with symphony orchestras, including the Houston Symphony and the Puerto Rico Symphony, and his compositions and arrangements have been played by ensembles like the Royal Symphony Orchestra of Seville and the Netherlands Wind

Up next, we'll hear two tracks featuring Mariano Morales on violin. First, we'll hear Mark Anthony with No Me Conoces, followed by Bobby Valentin with Clotilde.

I'm Kyle Long, and you're listening to Cultural Manifesto. We just heard Bobby Valentin with Clotilde, featuring Mariano Morales on violin. Morales spent years in Indiana, where he studied at Indiana University and became an important figure in Bloomington's Latin music scene. Up next, we'll hear music that spotlights Morales' work on piano. We'll listen to a track from his 2015 album, To the Masters, which features his brother Jaime on trombone. This is Mariano Morales and Picante with Bomba Sabroso.

0: That was Mariano Morales and Picante with Bomba Sabroso. Cultural Manifesto will return after this short break.
1: 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Hi, I'm Adam Gross. Listen, I know it's only Wednesday, but if you're anything like me, you're already looking at the weather for this weekend. And good news, as of now, the National Weather Service is reporting a pretty nice first weekend of fall, mostly sunny Friday through Sunday.
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0: I'm Kyle Long, and you're listening to Cultural Manifesto. Clave Caribe is a Lafayette, Indiana band that has been performing Latin music for 20 years. The group was founded by Puerto Rican musician Tito Toro after moving to Lafayette in 2006. Today, Clave Caribe brings together musicians from different countries and backgrounds with a repertoire that includes salsa, cumbia, bachata, samba, and more. I recently spoke with Tito, vocalist Sandra Usuga, and percussionist Nolan Warden about the band's history and its place in Lafayette's music community. Clave Caribe, thank you so much for being here. I'm a fan of your band, and it's exciting to have an opportunity to learn more about the group. As we get started, I wanted to give everyone a chance to just go around, say their name, just give a quick introduction. Do you want to start, Tito?
5: My name is Tito. My real name is Norberto, but everybody calls me Tito, so I'm Tito from Puerto Rico. Yeah, glad to be here. Thank you so much for the opportunity.
6: Yes, thank you so much, Kyle, for inviting us. I'm very happy to be here. We are very happy. I'm Sandra Usuga, and I'm originally from Colombia.
7: Hi, my name is Nolan Warden. I'm the group's timbalero, or timbales player, percussionist. And, yeah, it's a pleasure. Thanks a lot.
0: Tito, I'd like to start with you because you're the founder of the group. Is that correct?
5: That is correct, yeah. Yeah.
0: From my understanding, you started this group over 20 years ago, but the roots of this band stretch back to your early years in Puerto Rico. Tell us a bit about your background, when you came to Lafayette, and how this group came together. I know that's a lot, but yeah.
5: No, it's fine. I started in 1968 when I remember that on the Ed Sullivan Show, the Beatles came out. So we were four friends watching the TV, and when we saw them, we wanted to be like them. So we formed a band called The Rebels, and we were rock. After everybody was 20 years or more, we changed from that music to another music, because I had another brother who played piano, so we went jazz. And I've been all my life in that, but when I came the first time, because I have three kids, and they were, my oldest was studying at Purdue. So I used to come here and visit every year. And when I turned 55, you know, I retired from where I was working, pharmaceuticals, and I told my wife, well, let's go over there and, you know, and live. We started, like always, you know, a little party at home. We started playing. My son-in-law used to play timbales. My son was singing. So we started playing at the, like always, in the garage. And my two daughters started working in Ivy Tech. And the manager there, or the director, was from Uruguay. And he said and told my oldest daughter, why don't we make a Latin festival? You know, and my daughter said, why don't you play there? And I said, what? You want me to play there? Well, you sound good, Dad. Let's do it. And we did it.

0: So what year would you say you officially moved to the Lafayette area, Tito?
1: 2006.
0: 2006. And the band started as part of this festival?
1: Uh-huh.
0: I got it. You mentioned you'd been playing rock music back mm-hmm. in Puerto Rico. When did traditional Puerto Rican music start interesting you, and salsa music? When did all these other sounds start interesting you?
1: It was later, like when I was 25. Mm-hmm. So we started playing all kinds of different rhythms, salsa and merengue and Colombian music and then things like that. But the same thing happens again. Everybody went separate ways until I ended up over here.
0: Yeah. Sandra, tell us a bit about your background when you joined this band and, mm-hmm. As much as you want to share.
2: Yes. So in my case, in Colombia, I grew up also with surrounded with a lot of music, musicians, because my family, like my grandpa, was a musician, and also in my house, they also had like a band. And so I grew up with lots of tropical music, what we call it, like merengue, salsa, bachata, all of that. And then I always was part of a band in Colombia. And then when I came to the U.S., I came as a graduate student at Purdue University, and then there I looked for the opportunity to keep singing and dancing because that's part of me as well. And I joined first a rock band in Spain that you used to sing only in Spanish. And then I found Tito and Clave Caribe, and I was so happy because it's typically more common to find rock and this kind of music here. But then to find in Lafayette back there, still now we are the only band. And so I was really happy to find Clave Caribe and kept that part of my life with me.
0: And what year performing. Did you join, Sandra?
2: What year, more or less, like 2000, maybe 12?
0: Okay. Mm-hmm. Yeah, you've been with the group for a while. Nolan, I know you do a lot of academic work with music. I think you have studied ethnomusicology, and you've written a lot of academic papers about Afro-Latin music, indigenous music of Latin America. Tell us a bit about your background and how you came into the group.
3: Yeah, well, I'm born and raised in Lafayette, and I went to the music school at IU for a couple of years in undergrad. And then I transferred to Berklee College of Music in Boston, and that was to study primarily hand percussion. At that time, it was really the only place you could study hand percussion as your principal instrument. Of course, at IU, you know, it was all classical percussion and marimba and timpani and that sort of thing. And I was already deep in wanting to get deeper into hand percussion, specifically Cuban and West African drumming, that sort of thing. And so pursuing that, I went to Berklee College of Music, did a major in hand percussion performance and music business, did my master's out at Tufts in ethnomusicology, Tufts University, which is in the Boston area, and then the PhD at UCLA. And then about, I don't know, now 6-7 years ago, I moved back to Indiana for family reasons and was really surprised to find this group, Clave Caribe, you know, because when I was growing up here, there was one group that was kind of doing Latin jazz. They were called Los Blancos, and they were around for a long time doing Latin jazz and salsa, you know, mostly, you know, they call themselves Los Blancos because it was mostly, you know, gringos, you know, like me growing, you know, people from around there who were teachers of music, really good musicians. It was a good group. But that was really the only thing in those days. And so I didn't really, moving back to Lafayette area, I was like, I'll probably not be able to do this kind of music that I really love and studied, you know, as a percussionist. And so it was really a pleasure to find Clave Caribe and get involved. And they were at the time looking for a timbalero, and so I was like, yeah, I can do timbales. I saw myself then more as like a conguero, you know, like hand percussion, but I grew up, you know, in Lafayette doing marching band and things like that, you know, you learn all kinds of different percussion, and so like also playing with sticks, you know, is fine. So I started to focus more on timbales with this group, and that's it's really helped me expand my range as well as a percussionist, doing the guira, which is, you know, like the Dominican bachata and merengue, the kind of metal scraper, which is a really virtuosic instrument, even though it looks so simple. And so it's been a great musical challenge for me. And I've also taken on more sort of the business role with the group as well, doing like sort of the managing the gigs and, you know, trying to promote the group and things like that.
0: Nolan, you mentioned you grew up in Lafayette.
3: Right.
0: Before you left for Berkeley, were you part of any groups or bands in Lafayette that you would want to shout out?
3: You know, I was doing marching band and things like that. I was in rock groups, you know, that sort of thing. I had a fun group that actually recorded in those days. This was like the late 90s, and we had a group called Two Man Power Trio. It was kind of all originals, you know, it was a lot of fun. I was playing drum set, you know, nowadays I don't really play much drum set, but that was, you know, that's what you did growing up in Lafayette as, you know, as a young person, you know, to be able to gig and, you know, it was good times. I did some jazz groups as well on the side, like when I would come back from IU or from Berkeley during the summer, you know, I would gig with some friends, you know, doing jazz drum set, that sort of thing. But yeah, but most of my time, you know, like I said, I spent outside of Indiana in different places, Boston, Chicago, Los Angeles, Mexico. And so so coming back to Lafayette area after all these years, it's changed a lot. And so, you know, it's been really a pleasure to be able to contribute something very different like this with this group, you know, bring that sort of musical diversity, which is, I think, also surprising. Like Sandra was hinting at, like, it's surprising for a lot of people at Purdue and around the area to even find a group like this, thinking that they're going to come to the Midwest, there'll be nothing like that. And then they hear music that's like from home for them, you know, like Colombia, Puerto Rico, and other parts of Latin America. And so it's really great to offer that for them.
0: Tito, as Nolan mentioned, you're a pioneer. You're a trailblazer of Latin music in this part of Indiana. Tell me about getting the band off the ground. Was there an immediate audience for this music? Who was coming out to see you play? What was the audience like for this music when you started 20 years ago?
1: Usually it was for the festival. Mm-hmm. You know, we didn't have a lot of gigs downtown or whatever. Then they started coming up. And it's incredible how we used to pack the place. I mean, because we have this kind of music that we can share, you know, from different countries. And people appreciate it. We play in different places, and then there's always a lot of people that come from everywhere. And, you know, even the locals, they like our music. Some of them might not understand the Spanish, but they can dance to it. You know, it's so easy. But that's what I wanted to do. These festivals, these Latin festivals, helped a lot. Because a lot of people heard the music and, oh, Clave Caribe, let's go. Let's see what it is. And when they come, they're so happy. And that's what we want, to make the people happy and to learn, you know, all these rhythms, the different rhythms that are so beautiful, and come together with the community.
0: It seems like you were filling a need in this part of Indiana
1: for this type of entertainment.
0: And music and culture.
1: Like always, it's not easy. Because we've been growing, you know, and getting better and better now that I've found the right musicians. Because it's difficult because, you know, I used to get guys from Purdue. They leave in 1 year, and then I'm stuck with nothing. But now I have a steady group that I know that we're going to keep spreading this Latin music all over.
0: Sandra, perhaps you can speak to this. The group has a very diverse sound, right? You do play salsa music, but you mentioned you're from Colombia. There are cumbias that are in the band's repertoire. Tell us about the mix of sounds and influences and styles of music that Clave Caribe plays.
2: Mm-hmm. Yeah. So when I joined Clave Caribe, I started suggesting them, like, hey, why don't we play also like some cumbia? And since we see that we have more and more people from all over Latin America or even like Spain. Anyways, but we started adding, so they heard me, and then we started adding cumbias, also like pop or this kind of music where they mix different, like Bomba Estéreo, we play some of their music too, and it's like they have a mix of different traditional Colombian music with electronic music. We also added bachata to it because at first it was only salsa, and then we started to think about a wider audience. So we've been adding more and more like salsa, bachata, merengue as well, and cumbia, yeah, more like pop.
3: Sometimes rock en español.
2: Yeah, so it's an interesting mix. So it's great to see in the audience because it represents more and more people from the different Latin American countries and see their reaction. And also, like Tito mentioned, I remember in one of our concerts, many of them, people are like, oh, I've never heard this music, and it's so beautiful. So it's, for some people, it's even like the first time, and they feel so amazed, and it's they feel the energy. So it's beautiful to for those who are here to remember back home their memories and just to enjoy it, and then for those who is a totally new information for them, and then also they report like how beautiful and yeah, exciting it is. It's a good interest.

0: I'm Kyle Long, and you're listening to Cultural Manifesto. If you're just tuning in, my guests are Clave Caribe, a Lafayette band that's been performing Puerto Rican and other Latin American music in Indiana for 20 years. Let's return to our conversation. We talked about the changes in the band over the years, and you now have a pretty stable unit of musicians. I'm curious how the world around you has changed in the last 20 years. Indiana has changed dramatically since you were growing up in Lafayette, Nolan, right? There's been a huge influx of immigrants into Indiana, particularly immigrants from Latin America. How has that changed the audience for the band, or has it?
1: Well, it changed a lot. I mean, Lafayette is growing every day more and more. Like you said, there's a lot of people coming down here because it's so relaxing here in Lafayette. It's a beautiful place, you know. But I noticed that now there are more Latin people coming in from different parts of, you know, Colombia and especially from Puerto Rico. But it's been a big change for Lafayette because I've noticed that every time we play, there's more and more people coming out, you know, than before. I see it every time we play. I see the people having so much fun, and that's what it's all about, having fun and being together, even if you're Mexican or Latin or whatever. But we come all together, and that's my point. That's what I like. I love it.
0: I appreciate that. Tito, I want to ask a couple questions, maybe directed to you, but anyone can answer. This year there have been a couple, like, huge news events relating to Puerto Rican music and culture. One of those is the recent death of Willie Colon, who was from New York, but along with Hector Lavoe, became like the face of salsa music and one of the greatest ambassadors of Puerto Rican music. He's, in my opinion, one of the greatest American musicians who ever lived. I am a huge fan of his, despite disagreeing with him, maybe, politically. Anything you want to say about his significance to Puerto Rican music, and are you a Willie Colon fan?
1: Well, I am, yes. Yep. This big, what's it called, that came up in New York?
0: Fania.
1: And I was seeing a couple of videos and stuff of Willie. You know, he wasn't easy, but he got Hector Lavoe, you know. Then he played with Ruben Blades, and that was a... That album that they had, El Malo, I think it was, man, that really changed completely. It stood up for the salsa everywhere. He was really, really a talented guy, you know, with that music that he came up. And with Ruben, you can imagine how it exploded. It changed the music a lot. It changed it. But what he did is forever. What Willie did is going to stay forever.

0: Tito, I also wanted to ask you, I don't know if you're a fan of reggaeton music, but of course Bad Bunny's appearance at the Super Bowl was, I think, a milestone in the United States for the appreciation and recognition of Puerto Rican music and culture. Mm-hmm. Do you feel that way? How did you feel seeing this performance at the Super Bowl?
1: Well, to tell you the truth, I felt really good about it. You know, because it never been like that before in Super Bowl, you know? Mm-hmm. And he had this music. You know, I know a lot of people but don't like his voice, but what he represents is Puerto Rico. And he knows how to throw that out so people can know it. Mm-hmm. And for me, it was beautiful. I like the lyrics. I like everything he does. I think he's great. He's doing a lot for Puerto Rico. A lot. We love the music.
0: Good, good. I didn't want to ask you, and you're not a fan. Yeah. Anyone else?
2: And we've incorporated reggaeton into our set.
3: Yes,
2: sometimes.
3: We have. And we are actually, we also have one of his songs.
1: Yeah, we're doing a cover.
2: Yeah, in the past we've done a lot of, you know, we would do like a medley of like different classic reggaeton, reggaeton tunes. Mm-hmm. And then right now, actually for this year, we're working on, we've been definitely working on, you know, Bad Bunny tune, the Baile Inolvidable, you know, which is a huge hit now. But it's also like, I think also representative, you know, of a certain, you know, that genre, the fact that he is kind of reaching back into the roots of Puerto Rican music with bomba, plena, salsa, and presenting that in a popular music is really important and really pleasing, and so that it's great for us, you know, on the performance side to connect in that way, to have, you know, something like Baile Inolvidable, which is both, you know, you get this kind of like twofer where it's like Bad Bunny and then, you know, but also salsa, so it's like, yeah, that's exactly what we're doing.
3: Much.
2: And so like that kind of thing has been great, I think, and we're definitely not the only groups doing that. It's helped, I think, almost kind of reconcile these genres in a way, to make them kind of like commensurate with each other, because in the past it was like you were either reggaetonero or salsero, right? And some, there's kind of like these camps of, you know, it's like the new thing when reggaeton started to hit in the early 2000s, mid 2000s, it was like a lot of people from like more like the salsa world, it was just kind of, oh, this is a flash in the pan, this is like this will never hang on. And people saw it as like also kind of like a way for, you know, younger generations, it was almost like, oh no, this is going to make them forget about salsa and traditional music and the other dance music. And to see his career change in that way has been really interesting, to make, you know, to show that these are also other, there are other forms that are worthy of respect and continuing those traditions.

0: Before we wrap up today, I do want to ask about politics, and I hate to bring this up, but the politics in the United States right now are reshaping our culture more and more every day, sometimes in ways that are really painful. Mm-hmm. Here locally, an example I would point to is Fiesta Indianapolis. Since 1981, this event had been held annually during Hispanic Heritage Month to celebrate the Latino population of our city and state. Last year, they canceled the event because of concerns for safety of the attendees. Has the current politics of the United States affected what you're doing in Lafayette? Has it affected you individually? Has it affected Clave Caribe as a group? Anybody want to comment on that or not comment? Either way, I'm fine.
1: I don't think it's for us. It hasn't been bad, you know. I know personally, well, that's different, you know, because we know what's going on, mm-hmm. you know, with all this. But as a group, no, I don't. We're okay with, you know, what's happening. It's not good, but what can we do?
0: You keep playing. We keep playing.
2: Yeah, we keep playing. However, I have to say that as an international student, when I was a student now, as a someone from abroad, as a Latina, I have to confess that in some of the festivals where we have played, I started to see more like policemen or guards. And there has been times where I have felt like afraid, like, oh, hopefully nothing happens. But I have to confess that that is something that I have felt in the last, especially in the last year.
3: Yeah, I'll add something to that. I'm not sure that, maybe Tito doesn't even know this because I didn't really mention it to all the group, but in one of our gigs not too long ago, it was something that we were, organizing on our own with a promoter there, with Jim Voles, who does Mom and Pop Productions, and we were putting something together there in Lafayette, and it was the first time that we ever hired security, and it was something that I had been thinking about recently, because of it. Yeah, like when I started with the group, we didn't think about that at all. Mm-hmm. But because of the change in politics and just kind of the kind of national kind of culture, the kind of feeling of insecurity, you start to think about that, so that was something that I had in the back of my mind, like, should we be hiring security for these gigs? And our promoter for that gig, he was thinking the same thing and brought it up, and I was like, yeah, I've been thinking about that as well, and I think we should. And so that was the first time we'd ever done that, right? And because there's kind of like this culture of fear, like Sandra was saying, that's kind of generated around this, even if nothing's necessarily happening directly to us, there is kind of like this, there's a culture of fear created for that you have to be kind of aware of and take into account. And that, I think, is really unfortunate, because I don't think anybody should have to live with that in the back of their head, you know?
0: Yeah. Well, apologize for having to bring that up, but I appreciate you all for sharing the perspective.
1: Well, thank you.
0: On a better subject, on a brighter subject, I want to ask about the future of the band. Tito, you have led this band for 20 years. You brought this music to Lafayette and kept it alive for over two decades. Nolan mentioned you might have plans to get in the studio and record. To my knowledge, you haven't recorded an album yet. Tell me about the future of the group and, yeah, what are your dreams for the group in the next few years?
1: Well, yeah, we plan it to do some recording, and that's what I want to do first, you know, to have something already. We're working on originals, you know, that's what we need, because we usually do covers, but in our style, we change it. But I think we can do that. We were going to do that now in January, and we couldn't because of certain things that happened. But that's what I want, at least. You know, we can do some recordings and get some new songs, you know, original ones. Mm. Yeah.
0: Sandra, Nolan, anything you want to add about the future of the group? Sandra?
2: Yeah, we would like to reach more audiences here in Indianapolis as well. And we have been all over, like, many towns in Indiana. And so it would be great to, that's part of our plan, to get to a bigger audience, to different places. And also, like Tito mentioned, in recording, having like a portfolio for us to promote more ourselves, and yeah, keep working on and becoming a more and more solid band.
0: Mm-hmm. I know Clave Caribe is very active on social media. You're on Facebook. You're on Instagram. Any final thoughts you want to leave our audience with? They can keep up with you on social media, but any final thoughts you want to leave our audience with?
1: No, I think I appreciate you having us today, you know, here. And then we can reach more people this way so they can really enjoy our music. And there's Clave Caribe for a long time.
0: Yeah.
1: I mean, I'm 75, but I don't care. I'll be 100, and I'm still playing with Clave Caribe.
0: That's awesome. Thank you. Any final thoughts, Sandra?
2: As Clave Caribe, like we have become as a family too, and we would like to keep spreading that vibe, or like taking all these types of music to different people, and just it's just a way to unite us, as music unite us. Like you mentioned about Bunny in his show, it was all about love, unity, and I think that music has that power. And so we would like to keep spreading that to those who grew up with the music, to feel home when they listen and dance with us, and to those who is a totally new type of music, to embrace it and learn from the different Hispanic or Spanish-speaking countries via the music we bring to them.
0: No final thoughts?
3: Yeah, so you can find us on Facebook, Instagram, Clave Caribe Indiana, and also clavecaribe.com. We'll take you to our Facebook page. But yeah, just to add to what Sandra said, I think, yeah, this group, the thing that has really excited me about being a member in this group is that not only is it for people from Latin America, from, you know, Puerto Rico and other countries, Spanish-speaking countries, because we definitely play for that audience. But it's also inviting people in, you know, if people even don't know anything about Latin American music, don't know anything about salsa, when they come to our shows, they still hear things that they recognize, you know. It might be in Spanish, but it'll be like a song that's, you know, well-known in English, you know. You know, we do like the tune Sweet Dreams, right? Dulces Sueños, right? It's like these things that are recognizable. And so that's one of the things I really like about this group, is that it invites people from different communities, different cultures, different backgrounds together into a single place.
0: Tito, Sandra, Nolan, thank you all for being here.
1: Oh,
0: appreciate
1: thank
0: what you,
1: you
0: do.
1: For having
2: thank
1: us.
2: So much.
1: Thank you so much.
2: Pleasure.

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0: From NPR, it's World Cafe. Hey, I'm Kaleo. Today, we've got a bona fide rock god for you, the guitarist Tom Morello. Morello is set to release his seventh studio album this Friday. In 2018, he visited us to talk about Rage Against the Machine, Audio Slave, his folk project, The Night Watchman, playing guitar with Bruce Springsteen, and his electronic music project, Atlas Underground. There are a ton of collaborators on the Atlas Underground, including fellow rock dad Marcus Mumford.
1: He was in England, I was in Los Angeles, and so with the time difference, he would put his kids to bed and then come to the Skype, and then I would drop my kids off at school and then come to the Skype. We'd get out our acoustic guitars like in our rock dad bathrobes and wrote that song together.
0: Coming up, it's an encore conversation with Tom Morello. I'm Stephen Kaleo. This is World Cafe. Before we get to that Morello interview, I'm going to play songs from five different guitarists who work in very different ways. Starting with Jeff Beck, it's Freeway Jam on the

Welcome one, welcome all. I'm Kaleo. It's World Cafe. Our interview this hour is with Tom Morello, so it would be obvious to play some great guitarists. But I wanted to avoid the obvious, hey, it's Mark Knopfler and Jimi Hendrix and Jimmy Page and Buddy Guy. I wanted to showcase the versatility of the instrument. So here are great guitarists, no doubt about it, using the instrument in different ways. We start back in 1953 with a bona fide master of the guitar, Django Reinhardt. Here's Brazil.

0: Who's playing the guitar so well? That is Samantha Fish. The song is Bulletproof. It's from her album Kill or Be Killed. Before that, Nels Klein, just doing some incredibly cool things during Impossible Germany. St. Vincent, showing you there are some really interesting ways to manipulate a guitar to make it sound otherworldly. And Django Reinhardt from 1953, Brazil at the top. So there you go. Great set of guitar music. Our interview with Tom Morello is next on World Cafe.
1: 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Hi, I'm Adam Gross, catching up on some news. 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
0: Welcome back. It's World Cafe. I'm Kaleo. Time to get into our encore session with Tom Morello. He is set to release his seventh studio album called Everyone Gets Everything They Want. It's due out on Friday, and we are revisiting this 2018 conversation with the Night Watchman. Take a listen. 10 years ago, my guest introduced himself to me as a lanky biracial kid from suburban Chicago who graduated from Harvard with a Kenyan diplomat for a dad. Nope, I wasn't interviewing Barack Obama. I was talking to Tom Morello. Morello is a rock legend. He changed the shape of music with his guitar playing in rap rock outfit Rage Against the Machine, whose political stance was only made more visceral by the sound the band created. Take, for instance, the solo on the song Bulls on Parade. Turning your guitar into a turntable is just one way Morello pioneered playing an axe in the 90s, the way Hendrix changed the sound of the instrument decades earlier. Hendrix is an apt descriptor, as Morello wants to capture that spirit on his new record, The Atlas Underground, taking his signature full Marshall Stack Fury and marrying it with the sound of now electronic dance music. He's also played on stage with Bruce Springsteen, and he had to learn a lot of songs. He'll tell you how many. Plus, he'll reflect on his former bandmate Chris Cornell and why Rage Against the Machine's music is more vital than ever. Let's get started showcasing some of the talents that made Morello such a legend in the guitar world here on World Cafe.

0: That's a bit of Tom Morello's greatest hits in montage form here on the World Cafe. His new album is The Atlas Underground. Dude, it is a pleasure to speak to you again. Welcome back to the World Cafe.
1: Thanks very much for having me. Always good to be here.
0: Oh, man. So first off, what's The Atlas Underground?
1: The Atlas Underground is a solo record of mine, but it's a collaborative album in which I tried to forge a sonic conspiracy of artists of diverse genres, diverse ethnicities, diverse genders, and diverse ages to boldly try to make a new genre of rock and roll, one that combines my Marshall Stack electric guitar analog fury with huge EDM drops and some of the electronic wizardry of 2018.
0: Yeah. Well, you have so many guests when you speak to, you talk about the diversity of this album. It's incredible, the guests that you have, from K-Flay to Portugal the Man, Bass Nectar, Killer Mike, yeah. Wu-Tang Clan.
1: Yeah.
0: One of the artist that I want to talk about, though, is kind of a surprise to me, because I would not have expected a collaboration with Marcus Mumford of Mumford & Sons. How did you guys collaborate on that song?
1: Well, you know, I've made four records under the name The Night Watchman of folk music Americana. I'm a huge fan of Mumford & Sons, and Marcus is another rock dad like myself, so we've torn up the East Village a few times, too, so we have some of our tastes intersect, but he just has a tremendous voice and is a great songwriter, and we actually wrote that song in a very interesting way. He was in England, I was in Los Angeles, and so with the time difference, he would put his kids to bed and then come to the Skype, and then I would drop my kids off at school and then come to the Skype, and we'd get out our acoustic guitars like in our rock dad bathrobes and wrote that song together.
0: So you wrote the song together
1: while managing the life
0: of being a parent.
1: Yeah, yeah. In between parenting. Yeah, yeah.
0: Oh, well, let's listen to Find Another Way featuring Marcus Mumford. It's Tom Morello, The Atlas Underground, here on the World Cafe.

0: Find Another Way. Featuring Marcus Mumford, it's Tom Morello and the Atlas Underground, our guest on the World Cafe. You call this music the Hendrix of now. What does that mean?
1: Well, the idea, it's not a psychedelic blues rock explosion. Okay. How I view Hendrix, people have already made that record.
0: Right.
1: I wanted to make a record that was breaking new ground. And I think there's three component parts to Hendrix that I was aiming for. One is it has to have otherworldly guitar playing, outside the box guitar playing. Two is one of the reasons Hendrix didn't just dress cool and light his guitars on fire. Hendrix had songs on the radio from Foxy Lady to Crosstown Traffic.
0: Like hits.
1: To when he had hits that inflicted his guitar vision on an unsuspecting world. And then third is the milieu in which Hendrix, lived was blues rock. And now it's a world of electronic beats. So without compromising one iota on the guitar playing or the politics of this music, I wanted to aim to make a record that was very much felt like it was of the present.
0: It's so curious because one of Rage Against the Machine's biggest statements was not a political one. Yeah. It was something that you would find on the liner notes, and It said all sounds were made by vocals, guitar, drums, and bass. You've just made an electronic album. Because, there's a lot more of that.
1: Right, exactly. Because throughout my career, like the guitar sounds that I've made have not always sounded like traditional, traditional guitar.
0: So is that line more meant of bravado in the sense that people listening to the Rage record were thinking?
1: Absolutely, because people didn't recognize, when we'd play shows and stuff, people would think that there was samples or there was a keyboard behind a curtain when all that stuff, or a lot of that stuff was being played on the guitar. But I've made 16 records like that. This is the 17th. And with this, I was trying to forge this new alloy of these different kinds of metals put together where often the sounds blend where you don't know where the analog Marshall stack electric guitar begins and some of the electronic elements take over.
0: Yeah, and particularly on this record, there are so many places where the signature Tom Morello sound can be heard, and it's like very front and clear, but there are a lot of parts where it's hiding. It's not is that a guitar making that? Is that a keyboard making that?
1: Right. I mean, that's, well, good. I mean, that's some of those, sometimes it is a guitar and sometimes it is a keyboard, and you should be guessing.
0: Well, and another thing that's great about it is you take musicians, like we mentioned some of the high profile guests, like something like only A-list pop stars or maybe Coldplay can get. You have all of these incredible guests, and you use them to interesting effect. In particular, Gary Clark Jr., who is an incredible guitarist and vocalist.
1: Sure.
0: Where It's At Ain't What It Is.
1: Correct.
0: You use his voice and guitar to interesting effect.
1: Right.
0: Let's take a listen to a little bit of that right now here on the World Cafe.

0: Gary Clark Jr. guesting on Tom Morello's track. How do I say
1: where it's at? Ain't what it is.
0: There it is. Man, that is so much fun. Why did you want to pair Gary Clark Jr. with these very modern dancey sounds?
1: Sure. Well, I mean, the obvious thing would be to have Gary Clark Jr. and I doing some sort of blues off. So basically, exactly. He came to my house and we did that for 3.5 hours. We just had a jam. Well, he sang stuff. We exchanged some lyrics. We just played and traded licks for 3.5 hours. Then I boiled it down to 3.5 minutes and recontextualized it in a way that was, to me, feels like when I'm happiest as an artist and a guitar player is when I'm challenging myself, when it's something that doesn't feel safe. When Rage Against the Machine was formed with a sort of a neo-Marxist, multi-ethnic, punk, rap, metal hybrid, that was not, you know, like a formula for commercial success, you know?
0: Nobody was doing that, right.
1: Yeah, exactly. And then when three of us paired with Chris Cornell, there were sort of two opposing camps in that. When I did a Dylan in reverse at Newport by putting down the electric guitar and playing folk music for 4 albums, Americana records, and now I really love like getting outside of a safety zone and challenging myself. So Gary was down for that, and here's the way I look at it. Like if mine and Gary's guitar playing is kind of the Ansel Adams black and white crystal clear photograph, this record is the smashed Picasso version. It's recognizable, but you hear it differently.
0: Tom Morello's our guest. We're talking about the Atlas Underground, his new album. You're listening to The World Cafe. My name is Kaleo. Next up, I want to listen to a little bit of Every Step That I Take featuring Portugal the Man. Let's take a sample of that right now here on World Cafe.

0: say. Portugal the Man on Every Step That I Take here on World Cafe. Tom Morello is our guest. You know, there's a unique connection to that song with one of your former members. You played with Chris Cornell in Audioslave for several years, and he died by suicide in 2017. And you talk about this actually during your live performances with the Atlas Underground as you're performing now. I'm sure it must have been tough to address, but can you talk about how that song connects to Chris and how it does for a very good cause?
1: On this song, we're partnering with an organization called SAVE, which is a suicide prevention and sort of mental health awareness organization. And you know, Chris's death was so tragic. And if in some way, you know, we wanted to find some way on this record to connect in a way and perhaps help people as a way of extending Chris's legacy and trying to find some silver lining. And if by directing people to this organization called SAVE via the song Every Step That I Take, you know, we can help sort of take the stigma away from depression, mental health issues, and help someone who may be in a dire need. You can always just realize that friends, family, loved ones, and professionals are there to help you. If you break your arm, you go to the doctor to have it fixed. But if sometimes people have sort of mental issues, they feel less inclined to do so because of societal stigma, and hopefully we can overcome that. And if this song can help in that regard, then it's been a good day at the office.
0: One other thing about that, you know, during the tour, you've done a lot of storytelling from the stage, which I think is just a very cool way to do the show. But you sort of talk about Chris, and you talk about a song that you wrote for him, The Garden of Gethsemane. Yeah, can you tell us what you sort of tell the audience?
1: Sure. I mean, it was during a sort of a not great period in the early part of Audioslave where Chris had been missing for some time. We didn't know where he was. We were very concerned about him. And in the middle of the night, he texted me some very cryptic couplet, which was, if you swallow the coin from the wishing well, your dreams will come true in heaven or hell. And I thought, well, that's not great.
0: That's heavy. Yeah, it's like,
1: that's
0: thumbs
1: not
0: up.
1: Great. You know, like, I'm like, how are you? Where are you? You need any help? And he's texted me back that. So the next day I wrote this song, Garden of Gethsemane, which is, of course, in you know the New Testament where Jesus had his moment of doubt. And it's a song that I play at the shows to, you know, for my buddy Chris.
0: Yeah, let's listen to the album version from The Night Watchman here on World Cafe, The Garden of Gethsemane.
2: I sit at the bottom

father's on the line. There'll be no tomorrow. I rise and I shine. If you swallow the coin from the wishing well, your dreams have come true in heaven or hell.

0: garden of Gethsemane. Take my hand, down we go.
1: We're back on the World Cafe. That's a recording of the Garden of Gethsemane from Tom Morello's project, The Night Watchman. Tom Morello has a new album, The Atlas Underground, and he's our guest on the World Cafe. I'm Kaleo. You've worked with such a diverse group of people, as we've just talked about, whether it be Street Sweeper Social Club or Audio Slave or your own work. But you've also worked with some very, very high-profile musicians that, as the contributing host of World Cafe, I can't not ask you about The Boss and Bruce. It's sort of kind of part of the part and parcel of being here.
2: Sure.
1: How did you end up touring with the E Street Band? Let's start there.
2: Yeah. Well, I mean, first of all, like, I consider myself so fortunate. Like, the front men I've worked with have been Zach De La Rocha, Chris Cornell, Chuck D, Be Real, and Bruce Springsteen, sort of a veritable, like, Mount Rushmore of awesomeness of frontmen and lyricists and writers. But anyway, so Bruce, I was a huge fan of Bruce. I kind of came to Bruce later, but became a really huge fan. And I will say, to this day, he's the only friend that I have that I subscribe to two fanzines about, and who I once chased down Sunset Boulevard trying to kiss his head. So it's a very, it was always sort of hard to view Bruce as a peer.
1: So you have a musical, so you, as a musical hero to a lot of people, have your own musical heroes, and The Boss is one of them.
2: Absolutely. Very high on that list. So we'd been friends for about 8 years before we ever played together, and he invited me to, Rage Against the Machine covered his song, The Ghost of Tom Joad. Bruce's is kind of a acoustic minor key ballad. The Rage one was very sort of Sabbath-esque, scorched earth song, and when Bruce asked me to play with him, we decided to do a version of Tom Joad that he concocted that was somewhere in the middle. It was like an electrified version of his album one, and he provided me with like 82 bars to solo in that thing. And, you know, when we did it for the first time in Anaheim in 2008, 10 years ago, something very, very magical happened. I've never been more nervous in a professional capacity than maybe like my first gig I ever played, than stepping on stage with the E Street Band to rock that. And it went great. And over the course of the next 6 years, we played together on and off for quite a bit.
1: How many songs did you have to learn for that?
2: Well, yeah. Well, at first it was like one song at a time. But when Little Steven was away doing his show, Lilyhammer, I stepped in for him for an Australian tour. And I learned prior to the tour, about 250 songs. And then
1: 250
2: songs, yeah. And then still was often thrown many more songs. Like the last U.S. tour we did, last U.S. tour I did with them, we played 34 shows, and in 34 shows played 182 different songs.
1: It's boggling. Just boggling. Like, as a guest, that's very hard, but also as a band, that's incredible.
2: It's boggling. Yeah. I don't really have that kind of natural skill set of, like, there's some people who are kind of human jukeboxes who can intuit, you know, a Creedence song or this song or whatever. I'm not that, but I had to learn that skill or die trying.
1: Be on stage for 4 hours while that's happening.
2: Yeah.
1: And in 2014, you had the opportunity, I mean, a rare honor. You don't often get the chance to sing lead with Bruce. Should we listen to that track from High Hopes?
2: It's called Ghost of Town Joe. It's a jam.
1: Here we go. It's Tom Morello on World Cafe.

0: Bruce Springsteen, you know, featuring the vocals of Tom Morello, as one is wont.
1: Who would have thunk it?
0: I would have laughed, too. Tom Morello is our guest. His new album is The Atlas Underground. We're talking about the new album and, of course, all of the musical legacy he's created over 30-plus years of making music. Yeah, something like that. I don't want to bring it to the day. Who wants to do that? There is a video that went viral earlier in the year of a gentleman who's driving in California, and he's experiencing Rage Against the Machine's 1992 self-titled debut for the very first time. Mm-hmm. For those who are, you're familiar.
1: I am.
0: We're going to play about 45 seconds of the clean part of it because he had a little bit of a challenge getting through this. But why don't you take a listen to this gentleman who's reacting to Rage's self-titled debut.
2: What they told ya.
3: Okay.
2: Now you do what they told ya.
3: Okay, you said that.
2: Do what they told ya.
3: Okay, say it again.
2: Do what they told ya.
3: Say it again then.
2: Do what they told ya.
3: Say it again then.
2: Do what they told ya.
3: Okay. Do what they told ya. And then you do what they told ya. And then you do what they told ya.

0: What y'all got me listening to, man?
1: If you took away the production and only listened to this guy rap a cappella, fantastic lyrically. If you took the guy off and only played the instrumentals and rapped on top of it, fantastic instrumentals, man. There's nothing wrong with this album. This is perfection. This is perfection, man. Let's get it rolling.
2: Okay, so it's been 26 years since your record has changed the face of rock. Like, it really did change the landscape. What do you think in 2018 makes it so vital to people who've never heard it before?
3: Yeah, well, first and foremost, it's a rocking band. I mean, that's while there's the intensity of the message is at the forefront and clearly was affecting
2: our guy there.
3: If Rage Against the Machine were just a lecture at a podium, it wouldn't have that sort of visceral impact. So there's like, it's a band, like Tim and Brad are, in my view, the best rhythm section since Led Zeppelin. And I play guitar in a hard and unconventional way. Then there's Zach's incredible conviction, which speaks to the issues of 2018, perhaps even more importantly than it did when they were written during the Bill Clinton administration, you know? And so when that guy gets turned onto the music, it's a nice reminder of just how hard that band rocks in a multiplicity of ways.
2: Yeah, it's odd because, you know, you think of, it's funny, you compare those guys to Zeppelin, and you worked with Public Enemy, I mean, in the sense you worked with Chuck D, and those are some of the only artists that you can think that, you know, have albums that are 30 years old, 40 years old, 50 years old, and you hear it and it still sounds dangerous.
3: Yeah.
2: You know, and I think it was that kind of the goal with this album, is to make something that's dangerous.
3: Certainly with the Atlas Underground record, I wanted to make something that was absolutely uncompromising in that regard and challenge conventions both musically and politically. I think that, you know, while there is social justice content on the Atlas Underground record in telling these social justice ghost stories, there's also the music itself. We're aiming to be revolutionary. I mean, I think that like the Public Enemy records that the Bomb Squad made, or the Clash albums, or John Coltrane, like, it's when music when you challenge the conventions of music in what you're playing, it challenges the conventions of society, and it opens the question of if you can play saxophone like no one ever has before, or guitar, or create soundscapes. It just is like, well, what other things could we possibly do outside of culture that haven't been thought of yet that might improve the world?
2: Tom Morello is our guest. The new album is The Atlas Underground. It is out now. Dude, you've done so much stuff for 30 years. We're going to let you pick something to go out on. What would you, whether it be from the new record or something from your discography, whatever you want to do.
3: I'll pick a song from the record. This is a collaboration with Kay Flay, who's another suburban Illinois artist like myself.
2: Is she Libertyville as well?
3: No, she's New Trier. She went to New Trier High School.
2: Oh, the Trevians.
3: Rival high school. But this is, like, if I had one wish for humanity, it would be that all of us could be the person that we were meant to be. And often we are denied, or often I feel like I, as a guitar player and an activist, I am able to be the person I was meant to be. But billions of people are denied that, often through economic circumstances or other circumstances. For example, the doctor who might have the cure for cancer locked in their brain might be working in a sweatshop in Vietnam making Nike shoes. Or the next Mozart might be in an Alabama penitentiary because she got caught with weed when she was 17 years old. So the idea of who dies first, who laughs last, and who is the lucky one is discussed in this song with Kay Flay called Lucky One off the Atlas Underground album.
2: Dude, an absolute pleasure. Best of luck on the rest of the tour, and we'll come back and see us again with something new, man.
3: Thank you for your thoughtful questioning. Appreciate it.
4: 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Also, huge, huge thanks to our producer, John Myers, who worked diligently on the edit. Thanks so much. We'll be back in a moment on World Cafe.
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2: Welcome back. It's World Cafe. Thanks again to Tom Morello. New album is due out on Friday. One more to go, and it's from Billy Strings, another great guitarist. It's Burn the Other End.

0: Billy Strings, Burn the Other End, putting the wraps on this edition of The Cafe. I sure hope someone goes out and buys a guitar based on all the music we played today. But that's just wishful thinking. Hey, we make this show from WXPN at the University of Pennsylvania in Philadelphia. I'm Stephen Caleo. Catch you on the next World Cafe.
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2: From NPR, it's World Cafe. Hey, I am Kaleo. Songs coming up this hour, that's probably what you're expecting during this section. So I don't want to disappoint you. I want to impress you with new music from the British band Mary in the Junkyard. Plus Queens of the Stone Age going a little bit country with a little help from Nikki Lane.
3: Violence is never the answer you say. I question how he has not been punched in the face.
2: We'll feel the fire with Franz Ferdinand.
4: This fire is out of control. We gotta burn this city, burn this city.
2: And go into the archives with Not a Sir.
5: Always love.
2: That and a lot more. It's coming up on today's World Cafe. So glad you're here. In a few minutes, we'll get to the Jayhawks, but starting things off with Tegan and Sarah, it's Walking with a Ghost.

Welcome one, welcome all. I'm Stephen Kaleo. It's World Cafe. A little bit later on in the hour, new music from Queens of the Stone Age and Courtney Barnett. But we begin with a British band that's a little bit dreamy, a little bit indie rock, a little bit folky, and it comes together in a beautiful package. They're a band out of England called Mary in the Junkyard. Their debut album is Role Model Hermit, and this song is so good. It's called Blood.

0: Courtney Barnett on World Cafe, Sight Unseen featuring Waxahachie. Also Franz Ferdinand with This Fire. We've got live performances from The Head and the Heart and Not a Surf up next in the archives on World Cafe.
1: 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Hi, I'm Adam Gross. Thanks for spending your Wednesday night with me. Looking ahead at the weather, expect some clouds overnight tonight with temps dropping down to the lower 50s. Ooh, it'll be a chilly one. Mostly sunny tomorrow with a high in the lower 70s for folks in the greater Lafayette area. For listeners in the region, you'll have mostly sunny skies as well, but it'll be a little cooler with highs in the upper 60s.
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0: Live from the archives, it's World Cafe. Hey, I'm Kaleo. Chance for us to go into the vault and pull out live recordings from bands and artists who have visited over the last 35 years. And The Head and the Heart in 2019 messed with their formula a little bit, taking their indie folk and adding electronic elements to it. Here is a performance of Missed Connection recorded live for World Cafe. It's The Head and the Heart. La, la, la.

0: One of Kurt Vile's best. It's Pretty Pimpin' here on World Cafe from his album Believe I'm Going Down. Heard Bonnie and Clyde from Luna and Alabama Shakes at the top. I Feel Hope Coming. On the way, new music from Queens of the Stone Age when we get back to World Cafe.
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4: Welcome back to World Cafe. New album from Queens of the Stone Age coming soon. It is called Perfect. That is P-E-R-F-E-C-T-H, which I'm sure will frustrate some linguists. Here's new music from Queens of the Stone Age featuring Nikki Lane. It's Easy Street.

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5: This is Alex Ritson with the newsroom. The two most powerful men in the world meet in the U.S. President Trump hosts his Chinese counterpart Xi Jinping. Meanwhile, apparent skepticism from the judge deciding whether Mr. Trump's banning of three major news organizations from the White House was legal at the U.N.
6: As AI systems become more capable and more autonomous, they could move faster than our institutions, concentrate power in too few hands, or make decisions that people no longer understand or control.
5: The appearance by tech bosses comes as one of their systems chooses to hack a government website. After being labeled pervert glasses by some, Meta's AI Next model of smart specs is audio only, and archaeologists discover what may be the oldest wall in Paris. Before all that, a full bulletin of the very latest world news.
7: BBC News with Neil Nunes. China's President Xi Jinping has arrived in Washington for a state visit intended to entrench a thaw in relations between the two superpowers. Their fierce rivalry over artificial intelligence is likely to be high on the agenda, as is trade. Our correspondent in Beijing, Stephen McDonnell, told us what the Chinese side expects from these talks.
8: There's no way Xi Jinping could leave the U.S. without the tariff peace continuing. Both leaders will speak about the progress that they're making and the warm friendship between their countries. But there are these huge differences. For example, Donald Trump doesn't agree with Xi Jinping on the extent to which AI should be regulated. There's a disagreement over the supply of US semiconductors to China and Chinese rare earths to the US. And of course, don't forget, they're both competing for global dominance.
7: The judge in the case of three U.S. media outlets trying to get their access restored to the White House has appeared skeptical about the legality of the Trump administration's ban. CNN, MSNBC, and Politico argued the ban violated constitutional rights. Gary O'Donohue is in Washington.
9: During a hearing of just under an hour, Judge Timothy Kelly indicated his concern that the Trump administration may have breached established legal precedent when it revoked White House passes for reporters from the three news organizations. Judge Kelly told the court journalists were entitled to advance notice and a chance to respond before their credentials were withdrawn. Lawyers for the three organizations argued that the bans were imposed without warning and amounted to punishment for coverage the president disliked.
7: Australia's Prime Minister Anthony Albanese says an AI agent developed by OpenAI hacked a government website earlier this year. OpenAI said an investigation found there were several breaches. Here's Katie Watson.
10: This is thought to be among the first publicly reported AI-led hacks of a government website globally. According to Anthony Albanese, the OpenAI agent accessed non-sensitive information on Medicare, which is Australia's universal healthcare scheme.

0: technology point to reports of police officers abusing it.
1: Senators from both parties want more guardrails for the technology, which captures billions of license plates every month and can track people over time. Missouri Senator Josh Hawley, a Republican, said Flock is treating all Americans like criminals. One witness at the hearing, Lindsay Isaacs, has personal experience with that. She was wrongly accused of causing a fatal car accident. She spent 2 weeks in jail, including in solitary confinement.
2: I was terrified. I was facing the possibility of spending the rest of my life in prison for a crash that I knew I had not been involved in.
1: Senator Hawley said he invited the CEO of Flock and several other surveillance companies to testify, but they did not attend. Meg Anderson, NPR News.
0: The outer bands of Hurricane Polo continue to dump heavy rains on southwestern Mexico. Forecasters say flooding and mudslides are likely as Polo dumps 4 to 6 inches of rain per hour on some areas. That storm has fluctuated between a Category 4 and a Category 5 hurricane over the last 24 hours. The National Hurricane Center in Florida says Polo is expected to remain offshore and begin moving away from southwestern Mexico later today. This is NPR News from Washington. The top Democrat on the Senate Banking Committee is pressing the Trump administration to explain a recent policy change with implications for the U.S. Census. As NPR's Hansi Lo Wang reports, an agency policy and scientific integrity no longer includes language that bans political interference.
3: In letters citing NPR's reporting, Democratic Senator Elizabeth Warren of Massachusetts is demanding answers about why the Commerce Department removed language that said it is the agency's policy to make sure scientific findings, quote, are not suppressed, delayed, or altered for political purposes and are not subjected to inappropriate influence, unquote. Warren says she's concerned cutting that explicit ban on political interference could hurt the reliability of official statistics from the Census Bureau and the Bureau of Economic Analysis. The Commerce Department removed its ban on political interference last month after the Census Bureau released a highly unusual document by a team with ties to the America First Policy Institute, a think tank started by officials from President Trump's first administration. Hansi Lo Wang, NPR News.
0: Six Flags is being sued by three people who say they suffered traumatic brain injuries from riding the now-closed X2 roller coaster at the company's Magic Mountain Amusement Park in Southern California. There's been no comment from the company. Fast food giant McDonald's says it plans to spend more than $8 billion over the next decade to update its restaurants. It will include shifting to more automation. McDonald's has 46,000 restaurants around the world. The company's shares fell almost 5% on word of the changes. I'm Dave Mattingly, NPR News in Washington.
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7: It's Morning Edition from NPR News. I'm A. Martinez in Culver City, California. And I'm Leila Fadil in Washington, D.C. Good morning.

0: Adam Hancock reports from Sydney.
1: Anthony Albanese said an OpenAI agent gained unauthorised access to a portal containing non-public data from Australia's universal health scheme, Medicare. The tech firm has confirmed the hack, revealing that it occurred in June when the AI agent was researching health statistics. They added that the breach was discovered during a review of, quote, misaligned model activity. Albanese has called the hack unacceptable and expressed his concerns to OpenAI boss Sam Altman. Australian Defence Minister Richard Marles said the impact of the breach was minor.
0: You're listening to NPR. Disgraced film executive Harvey Weinstein has been sentenced to 15 years in prison in his retrial on sex crimes in New York. He was first convicted in 2020, but that was thrown out on appeal. New York prosecutors have retried him ever since until winning this conviction. Separately, Weinstein was convicted of rape in California, sentenced there to 16 years in prison, but a court has determined he will be resentenced. Former tech executive Elizabeth Holmes is set to be released early from federal prison. NPR's Bobby Allen reports Holmes was given an 11-year sentence in 2022 after a jury convicted her of fraud.
2: Holmes ran the blood testing startup Theranos that was once the darling of Silicon Valley. But a jury found she defrauded investors out of hundreds of millions of dollars by deceiving them that Theranos could revolutionize healthcare with just a pinprick of blood. Her prison sentence had been reduced several times. She was scheduled to be released in 2030. A new notice sent to Holmes' investor victims from the Bureau of Prisons shows she is set to be moved to a halfway house next year. It's unclear what led to her partial freedom. Holmes has been trending online since comedian Nathan Fielder premiered a documentary called You Can See Everything, in which Holmes and her family let Fielder live with them in the weeks before she turned herself in. Bobby Allen, NPR News.
0: Forecasters have issued a hurricane watch for the Big Island of Hawaii. Tropical Storm Nolo is expected to become a hurricane, but it's not expected to make landfall. It's likely to drop more than 2 feet of rain on some parts of the Big Island. It's NPR.
3: 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Rinko Kikuchi stars as a woman returning to Tokyo's ballroom dance scene after tragedy, where an infatuation with her instructor offers a chance for rediscovery. In theaters Friday.
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7: 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I'm Leila Fadel in Washington, D.C.
8: And I'm A. Martinez in Culver City, California. China's leader Xi Jinping and President Trump have a lot to talk about when they meet at the White House later this morning. China has been a big supporter of Iran, and there's growing competition over artificial intelligence development. In a moment, we'll speak with a former Assistant Secretary of State for East Asian and Pacific Affairs. We begin, though, with the news.
7: NPR White House correspondent Emily Fang is following this Chinese state visit closely and joins me now. Good morning.
9: Morning, Leila.
7: So what's on the schedule for this summit, and what details are you looking for?
9: I am curious about who is going to be at this state dinner tonight, because this meeting is all about symbolism. And so I kind of can't wait to see how Xi Jinping

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5: 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Climate change could raise the risk. 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
7: Good morning, I'm Layla Fadel. Asmo in Denver was looking for love. His roommate posted on Reddit for him. He's a Capricorn, doesn't want to travel, and is hairy. Asmo is a tarantula. Taylor Foley's pet is ready to mate with only months to live. She wrote, he loves pina coladas, crickets, long walks on the beach, hiding in his burrow, and being mysterious, also hiding in his burrow. She got the attention of a local breeder and is taking Asmo there today. It's Morning Edition.
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0: It's Morning Edition from NPR News. I'm Amy Martinez.
7: And I'm Layla Fadel. Good morning. Here's an age-old question.
9: What do you want to be when you grow up?
0: Ooh, I know what I want to be. Layla Fadel's best friend.
7: We're working on it. Right. Abigail Stettler and Zoe Nolan tackled that question as student journalists at Barrington Elementary School in Columbus, Ohio.
10: Hi, this is
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12: Why did you choose this career?
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14: What's the most memorable thing you have ever done during your career? It can be grossest, it can be coolest, it can be like a scientific breakthrough or anything.
15: That would probably have been when I was still working in the hospital. I had a patient who came in who was very, very sick. He needed a lot of medical care, day in, day out, hours and hours and hours of time. Eventually, he got to go home. A few years passed by, and I was out at a playground with my own kids, and I actually ran into this kid's mom. He was actually there playing on the playground. Huh. And so it was kind of a really cool full circle moment where I got to see all that time and work and worry that went into caring for him and getting him better, and how that really changed the trajectory of his life and really kind of helped drive what I do every day to try to help every kid I work with every day have a better future by giving them good care.
10: That was great. Thank you, Dr. Settler. Next up, we have Dr. Parker, an OSU professor for veterinary medicine. If you met a kid who really wanted this job, what advice would you have to them?
16: It's important to remember a few things. You have to work a lot with people, not just animals. So being a doctor for animals who can't speak means that you have to speak to their pet owners and their handlers. You have to enjoy working with people almost as much as you enjoy working with animals. I think it's also important to just get experience in different fields of veterinary medicine. It might mean when you're young, starting out by volunteering at an animal shelter if you can. It might mean as you get a little older, working for a veterinary clinic. It might mean participating in a research study and helping collect data. And it's also important that you work really hard in school. Unfortunately, it is a competitive field. And so students who want to be veterinarians have to work hard, get good grades, and be willing to put themselves out of their comfort zone. It's a long process of training. So it's for people who are dedicated and willing to work really hard.
12: Thank you, Dr. Parker. All of these careers are great, and there is no one best career.
10: We hope this helps you choose your career or consider the one you have in a different way.
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18: 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It's Morning Edition from NPR News. I'm Leila Fadel.
0: And I'm A. Martinez.
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0: $100 million in disaster relief from the federal government has reached Indiana following historic storms and flooding. Benthorpe reports Governor Mike Braun joined state officials Wednesday to give an update on ongoing recovery efforts.
1: Governor Braun told reporters the state is overseeing one of the largest debris removal efforts in state history. Kevin Guthrie leads the state's debris removal task force and formerly worked with the Federal Emergency Management Agency, or FEMA. He says Indiana has been leading debris management efforts using drones and in-state expertise as opposed to relying on the federal government.
2: This is going to be the textbook example of what we take to the next Congress in January or February and say, here's how we cut costs, especially in overhead at a local and state level.
1: Guthrie noted having state experts manage the disaster does not mean the state will be picking up more of the costs. I'm Ben Thorpe in Indianapolis.
0: After severe storms hit northwest Indiana in August, over 387,000 people faced power outages from the utility provider Northern Indiana Public Service Company, or NIPSCO. Now the Indiana Utility Regulatory Commission voted this week to launch an investigation into the company's storm preparedness and response. Austin Bonta is the mayor of Portage, one of the cities that was hardest hit. He supports the investigation, but wants to see the IURC make meaningful changes and hold NIPSCO accountable.
3: If the investigation finds that NIPSCO is not adequately prepared for future emergencies, well, what is the plan afterwards to remedy that situation?
0: NIPSCO told WFYI in a statement that it is, quote, committed to cooperating with the IURC. Five Indianapolis Metropolitan Police officers have been charged with misusing Flock cameras. Four of the officers have been suspended from the department, with a fifth resigning. Marion County Prosecutor Ryan Mears called officers' alleged use of the license plate reading cameras a, quote, gross misuse of the technology. I'm Barb Anguiano.
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7: It's Morning Edition from NPR News. I'm A. Martinez in Culver City, California.
8: And I'm Leila Faldil in Washington, D.C. A federal judge is ordering the Trump administration to restore access to the three media organizations banned from the White House.
7: In a ruling just after midnight, Judge Timothy Kelly granted a two-week temporary restraining order to CNN, MS Now, and Politico. President Trump had their reporters' White House press credentials revoked. He said they, quote, purposely write negative news.
8: NPR's David Folkenflik joins us now to talk about all this. Good morning, David.
9: Good morning, Leila.
8: Okay, so let's start with that late night court ruling. What did it say?
9: It was pretty declarative. You had Judge Timothy Kelly. He ordered the White House to, the quote is, immediately return, reinstate, and restore the press credentials to the reporters of MS Now, CNN, and Politico as the litigation continues. And he made clear he thought that these news organizations were likely to prevail in the process. It was interesting. This was presented to the public and covered rightly as a big First Amendment battle over free speech. Were they being punished for their coverage by the president because he didn't like it? Fine. Yes, maybe. But that wasn't what was decided here. Judge Kelly ruled that there was a clear violation of these institutions' due process rights. That's part of the Fifth Amendment. That is, you can't have something taken away from you without being told ahead of time and being given a chance to weigh in and even appeal that decision. He said the government clearly deprived them of that. And he dismissed the argument that the three outlets had jeopardized

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1: 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Coming up, drummer Nikki Glaspie has toured and recorded with some of the most celebrated names in American music, including Beyoncé, Chaka Khan, and Maceo Parker. This weekend, she'll perform with her band, The Nth Power, as part of Indie Jazz Fest.
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7: Good morning, Amy Martinez. If there are twins on a Major League Baseball field, it's usually because Minnesota's playing. Now, yesterday's matchup between the Toronto Blue Jays and Baltimore Orioles featured a different kind of twins, twin umpires. Austin and Tyler Jones made history as the first identical twins to ump a Major League game. The teams played a doubleheader, so a twin bill. And fittingly, twin results, the Orioles won both games by the same exact score, 4-2. I love baseball. It's Morning Edition.
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1: Good morning. On this Thursday, you're tuned into Morning Edition. I'm Melissa Davis. Today, we'll have afternoon highs around 71 with partly cloudy skies. Next, Indie Jazz Fest is happening this week in Indianapolis. This year's lineup brings together notable names in jazz, funk, and Latin music, including Sheila E., Carl Denson, Mono Neon, Charlie Hunter, and more. Cultural Manifesto's Kyle Long spoke with drummer Nikki Glaspie of the Nth Power. They're performing Friday night at the Vogue as part of Indie Jazz Fest's Big Beat. Glaspie spent 5 years touring the world with Beyoncé. She's also performed with Chaka Khan, Maceo Parker, and the New Orleans funk band Dumpsta Hunk. Kyle Long spoke with Glaspie about her musical influences that shaped her drumming, from gospel to punk and metal.
5: Nikki, you'll be performing in Indianapolis on September 25th with the Nth Power as part of Indie Jazz Fest. Thanks so much for taking time to speak to our listeners here in Indiana. I appreciate it.
2: Absolutely. Thanks for having me.
5: Yeah, I know you're busy. I think you're currently in Europe. You've been touring with Snarky Puppy. Is that right?
2: Yeah, currently I'm in Warsaw, Poland. Just got here.
5: I saw on social media that your mom joined you for part of that tour. Is that right?
2: Yeah. She came to Paris and it was her first time there and it was awesome. We had a great time.
5: Your mom is a musician. She's a gospel music keyboardist. I know she was a huge influence on your development.
2: Yeah, my mom, she started playing keys at a very, very young age. And her mother also played keys. And my grandma, a super talented musician, she like played every instrument in band. And then, you know, when she had kids, taught them how to play music and sing as part of a church group.
5: That's incredible. This is a deep legacy for you. We talked about gospel. On the other end of the musical spectrum, I understand you've been influenced by metal and punk drummers like John Bonham and Dave Grohl, bands like Rage Against the Machine and Fishbone. You do have that intensity in your playing.
2: Yeah, I would say that probably my single greatest influence is Bonham. Just the way that he pulled air out of the drums was something that I tuned into very early, just how the drums sounded when he hit them. You know, so that is definitely a big part of my sound.
5: And Nikki, if you don't mind, I just want to throw a few names out at you. You've worked with some of the greatest musical innovators in the world. And yeah, I just want to hear what you think about some of these people, if it's okay.
2: Mm-hmm.
5: First, I want to ask you about one of the architects of funk music, saxophonist Maceo Parker. He helped shape the sound of James Brown's classic music. He played with Parliament Funkadelic and Prince. What does it feel like to play James Brown drum breaks with Maceo Parker? That must be a crazy feeling.
2: Yeah. I mean, honestly, when I got the call, I mean, I got an email, you know, and I screamed like a little girl. I met him at Jazz Fest. We started playing, and after the first song, Maceo turned around and looked at me, and he said, "You're funky." And I was like, "Oh, my God." I was like, "I could die happy now, you know?" I always equate every band or, like, stage of my career as school. I started playing with Beyonce when I was like 22, and that was like my undergrad studies. And then I got with Maceo, and that was my doctorate studies.
5: You mentioned Beyonce. I have to ask you about that. You were just 22 when you joined her band, and suddenly you're playing in front of audiences of 100,000 people. What are your recollections of that?
2: The thing that I took the most from that experience is A, work ethic, because I don't think I've met anyone that works as hard as she does, but also I learned how to throw a production and really how to put a show together.

0: is,
1: if the investigation finds that NIPSCO is not adequately prepared for future emergencies, well, what is the plan afterwards to remedy that situation?
0: NIPSCO told WFYI in a statement that it is, quote, committed to cooperating with the IURC. I'm Zach Castle in Indianapolis.
2: Meanwhile, more than $100 million in disaster relief from the federal government has reached Indiana following historic storms and flooding. State officials say debris cleanup efforts are underway across 33 communities. They say the state is leading efforts and reducing the need for federal manpower, helping to reduce the costs of recovery. The Indiana Department of Health shared with lawmakers its annual report on child fatalities, which showed 262 children died in 2025 due to external reasons. That's the lowest it's been in at least 5 years. The leading cause of death across all age groups was sudden unexpected infant death, which includes accidental suffocation when sleeping. And finally, five Indianapolis Metropolitan Police officers have been charged with misusing flock cameras. Four of the officers have been suspended from the department, with a fifth resigning. Marion County Prosecutor Ryan Mears called officers' alleged use of the license plate reading cameras as a, quote, gross misuse of the technology. I'm Barb Anguiano.
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7: 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I'm Leila Fadel in Washington, D.C.
8: And I'm A. Martinez in Culver City, California. China's leader Xi Jinping and President Trump have a lot to talk about when they meet at the White House later this morning. China has been a big supporter of Iran, and there's growing competition over artificial intelligence development. In a moment, we'll speak with a former Assistant Secretary of State for East Asian and Pacific Affairs. We begin, though, with the news.
7: NPR White House correspondent Emily Fang is following this Chinese state visit closely and joins me now. Good morning.
9: Morning, Leila.
7: So what's on the schedule for this summit and what details are you looking for?
9: I am curious about who is going to be at this state dinner tonight, because this meeting is all about symbolism. And so I kind of can't wait to see how Xi Jinping, who is infamously stone-faced, responds to all this pageantry that he's going to be honored with this morning. And also whether Trump makes any change to the U.S. stance on Taiwan. This is a democratic island that China very much wants control over. And I'm also going to be looking out for whether the two countries can extend a fragile detente, despite real friction over issues like export controls and sanctions. And I'll note that hours before the summit, the U.S. Treasury Secretary announced a 2-month extension of a truce on rare earths, which is something China dominates. But so far, I haven't seen China confirm the details. China really forced the U.S. hand with rare earths, according to Scott Kennedy. He's an economics expert at the think tank Center for Strategic and International Studies here in Washington.
10: As a result of that, the administration had to give up Plan A to revolutionize the global economy in its to its preference, because it just has the reality that we are in an interdependent world and there's some things that the Chinese provide.
9: You know, that they provide, which the U.S. cannot substitute for, like rare earths.
7: Now, Xi arrived in the U.S. last night. Trump met him on the tarmac. What was that like?
9: Yeah, there was a welcoming delegation. They unfurled a long red carpet for Xi Jinping and his wife, the singer Peng Yuan. A band played both countries' anthems, and then a military flyby buzzed overhead during the last bars of the Star-Spangled Banner. This is a really big deal. You know, this is the first time a U.S. president has received

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5: This is Fresh Air. I'm Tanya Mosley, and my guest today is Cheyenne Roundtree, an investigative reporter at Rolling Stone. Her new book, Bad Boy for Life, tells the story of Sean Combs across the names he gave himself: Puffy, Puff Daddy, P. Diddy, Brother Love, and then simply Love. A note before we continue, Roundtree's reporting includes descriptions of sexual violence and other adult subject matter, and our conversation will as well. Roundtree examines whether those reinventions also gave Combs a fresh start, a way to leave the scandals that came before behind. Over his career, Combs shaped the sound of many artists, including Mary J. Blige and the Notorious B.I.G., and built Bad Boy Records into the label that carried hip-hop into the American mainstream. Combs is now serving a 50-month federal sentence on two counts of transporting people for prostitution, and he is currently appealing. In this criminal case, the government's other central witness was a woman known as Jane. And both she and Cassie Ventura have said that they sometimes participated willingly in these hotel encounters, these freak-offs, as Combs described them. And at other times, they said they wanted to stop. What did prosecutors argue turned that into sex trafficking?
6: The prosecutor's main theory was that these freak-offs were sex trafficking acts because these women, these girlfriends, were coerced into participating in them. The fact that they voiced hesitancy or said that they didn't want to do it or tried to kind of wiggle their way out of these encounters, it was through, in Cassie's case, they said the physical violence was a form of coercion to keep her compliant in doing them. For Jane's case, they said that the financial support that he was providing

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1: China's leader Xi Jinping and President Trump met at the White House. It's Xi's first trip to Washington, D.C. in over a decade. They had a lot on their plate, from growing competition over artificial intelligence to the war against Iran. Did the leaders make any progress during their talks? That's tomorrow on Morning Edition from NPR News.
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1: And this is WBAA News. I'm Jacob Keebler. You're listening to All Things Considered with the biggest stories of the day. Indie Jazz Fest is happening this week in Indianapolis. This year's lineup brings together notable names in jazz, funk, and Latin music, including Sheila E., Carl Denson, Mono Neon, Charlie Hunter, and more. Cultural Manifesto's Kyle Long spoke with drummer Nikki Glaspy of the Nth Power. They're performing Friday night at the Vogue as part of Indie Jazz Fest Big Beat. Glaspy spent 5 years touring the world with Beyonce. She's also performed with Chaka Khan, Maceo Parker, and the New Orleans funk band Dumpsta Funk. Kyle Long spoke with Glaspy about the musical influences that shaped her drumming from gospel to punk and metal.
2: Nikki, you'll be performing in Indianapolis on September 25th with the Nth Power as part of Indie Jazz Fest. Thanks so much for taking time to speak to our listeners here in Indiana. I appreciate it.
3: Absolutely. Thanks for having me.
2: Yeah, I know you're busy. I think you're currently in Europe. You've been touring with Snarky Puppy. Is that right?
3: Yeah, currently I'm in Warsaw, Poland. Just got here.
2: I saw on social media that your mom joined you for part of that tour. Is that right?
3: Yeah. She came to Paris and it was her first time there and it was awesome. We had a great time.
2: Your mom is a musician. She's a gospel music keyboardist. I know she was a huge influence on your development.
3: Yeah, my mom, she started playing keys at a very, very young age. And her mother also played keys. And my grandma, super talented musician, she like played every instrument in band. And then, you know, when she had kids, taught them how to play music and sing as part of a church group.
2: That's incredible. This is a deep legacy for you. We talked about gospel. On the other end of the musical spectrum, I understand you've been influenced by metal and punk drummers like John Bonham and Dave Grohl, bands like Rage Against the Machine and Fishbone. You do have that intensity in your playing.
3: Yeah, I would say that probably my single greatest influence is Bonham. Just the way that he pulled air out of the drums was something that I tuned into very early, just how the drums sounded when he hit them, you know. So that is definitely a big part of my sound.
2: And Nikki, if you don't mind, I just want to throw a few names out at you. You've worked with some of the greatest musical innovators in the world. And yeah, I just want to hear what you think about some of these people, if it's okay.
3: Mm-hmm.
2: First, I want to ask you about one of the architects of funk music, saxophonist Maceo Parker. He helped shape the sound of James Brown's classic music. He played with Parliament Funkadelic and Prince. What does it feel like to play James Brown drum breaks with Maceo Parker? That must be a crazy feeling.
3: Yeah. I mean, honestly, when I got the call, I mean, I got an email, you know, and I screamed like a little girl. I met him at Jazz Fest. We started playing, and after the first song, he turned around, Maceo turned around and looked at me, and he said, "You're funky." And I was like, "Oh, my God." I was like, I could die happy now, you know? I always equate every band or like stage of my career as school. I started playing with Beyonce when I was like 22, and that was like my undergrad studies. And then I got with Maceo, and that was my doctorate studies.
2: You mentioned Beyonce. I have to ask you about that. You were just 22 when you joined her band, and suddenly you're playing in front of audiences of 100,000 people. What are your recollections of that?
3: The thing that I took the most from that experience is a work ethic, because I don't think I've met anyone that works as hard as she does. But also I learned how to throw a production and really how to put a show together.

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6: This is All Things Considered from NPR News. I'm Juana Summers.
7: And I'm Scott Detrow. The arrival of fall also means a new concert season for symphony orchestras. This year, two of the country's finest orchestras are looking to the future. They have both taken the long-awaited step of announcing new music directors. These crucial choices for the San Francisco Symphony and the Los Angeles Philharmonic surprised most classical music observers, including NPR's own Tom Heinziger. He spoke to both new conductors and found two very different and fascinating personalities.
8: Meet Ilyam Chan, who will be the next music director of the San Francisco Symphony. She's effervescent, quick to laugh, and she knows how to handle a huge symphony orchestra. Chan also knows how to handle herself in a ring.
9: I do boxing. That's very fun.
8: That's right. Chan not only studies music scores, she studied boxing for nearly 10 years.
9: I just picked up this new sport because I was looking for something really out of my comfort zone.
8: Chan's true comfort zone is standing in front of an orchestra. Here she is, leading the San Francisco Symphony just 2 weeks after her appointment was announced in May.

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1: China's leader Xi Jinping and President Trump met at the White House. It's Xi's first trip to Washington, D.C. in over a decade. They had a lot on their plate, from growing competition over artificial intelligence to the war against Iran. Did the leaders make any progress during their talks? That's tomorrow on Morning Edition from NPR News.
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4: This Across Indiana segment brings us to the Mark Adams School of Woodworking, where one class is working together to make an acoustic guitar in just 2 days.
5: A big part of it is the organization of it. I have 3 pages written out of different tasks. But I would say, here's a template, trace this. I had just simple instructions about here, do this, and we'll watch and make sure that, you know, you're not going off the beaten path here. That's very ambitious, and I don't think many people here thought we could, but we will.
4: And if they pull it off, they will sell the guitar and donate the proceeds to the Roger Clift Memorial Foundation, which enables those who need financial aid to attend the school. But the students? All they get to take home is the experience.
5: When you strum that guitar for the first time, it's just amazing. And it's like, I built that, and I can make it sing. And then just fun to watch them get excited about it and then come back the next year because they had so much fun.
4: Want to know if they succeeded? Well, you'll have to watch the full episode at WFYI.org/AcrossIndiana.
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0: And I'm Scott Detrow. The arrival of fall also means a new concert season for symphony orchestras. This year, two of the country's finest orchestras are looking to the future. They have both taken the long-awaited step of announcing new music directors. These crucial choices for the San Francisco Symphony and the Los Angeles Philharmonic surprised most classical music observers, including NPR's own Tom Heinziger. He spoke to both new conductors and found two very different and fascinating personalities.
9: Meet Ilyam Chan, who will be the next music director of the San Francisco Symphony. She's effervescent, quick to laugh, and she knows how to handle a huge symphony orchestra. Chan also knows how to handle herself in a ring.
10: I do boxing. That's very fun.
9: That's right. Chan not only studies music scores, she studied boxing for nearly 10 years.
10: I just picked up this new sport because I was looking for something really out of my comfort zone.
9: Chan's true comfort zone is standing in front of an orchestra. Here she is, leading the San Francisco Symphony just 2 weeks after her appointment was announced in May.

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4: What we're going to do right here is go back, way back, back into time.
5: This is Rodney Stepp, and you're listening to Echoes of Indiana Avenue. Welcome to my neighborhood, The Avenue. I grew up here in the heart of Naptown's Black community. I'll be sharing the sounds and stories of the people that made The Avenue great. Welcome back to The Avenue. Winston Walls was one of the most remarkable Hammond B3 organists to emerge from the golden age of soul jazz. Born in West Virginia in 1942, Winston grew up in a musical family. His father, Harry Van Walls, was the house pianist for Atlantic Records during the early 1950s, performing on many classic R&B recordings. Winston began his career as a drummer. His big break came when he was hired to play drums with the legendary band leader, Bill Doggett. During breaks, Winston would sit down at Doggett's Hammond organ, and eventually he made the switch from drums to organ. By the 1960s, Winston Walls had become a major presence on the jazz and R&B circuit, performing across the country with his own groups and appearing at clubs throughout the Midwest, including here in Indianapolis. From the mid-1960s into the 1980s, Winston was a regular in the Naptown scene, spending extended periods of time living and performing in the city. Winston became part of the Naptown jazz lineage, performing with local